we remember that when, after Lazarus was raised by the dead by Jesus, here he becomes a witness to Jesus' power and Jesus' love to the whole world. We're told in John chapter 12, but the chief priests not only plotted the death of Jesus, but plotted to put Lazarus to death also, because on account of him, many of the Jews went away and believed in Jesus. Additionally, our message of salvation is, Christians, the gospel, that mankind requires salvation, and that salvation is found solely in putting our faith in the Savior that God has provided to us in Jesus Christ. That, the Bible says, is an offense, and it's a stumbling block to both Jew and Gentile, and it's an offense to their pride, and pride doesn't like to be exposed. And then, rather than address their disagreements with God's word and his commandments as they're lived out and put on display by God's people, and rather than approaching a Christian and addressing them rationally, addressing them honestly, and not wanting to engage Christianity in this way or Christian in this way, then, like Cain, out of hatred, anger, envy, pride, self-righteousness, they then resort to persecution in order to silence the voice and silence the life and destroy their enemies. Now, I think that when John speaks here in this verse 13 about the fact that we're not to marvel if the world hates us, I believe that John brings up this subject of the hatred of the world in the context of loving one another as Christians to essentially make the point to us that where else is a Christian going to find love in this whole wide world, given the fact that as a result of becoming Christians, we have now lost the love and the acceptance of the world for us. And so if we have lost the love of the world under a demonic inspiration of in opposing what it is that we're now a part of, and if we have no place for receiving love from the world, then where in the world are we going to find love? Emotional warmth, where are we going to find acceptance? Where are we going to find understanding? And so our need to experience love from one another, or else we won't have a place to be loved anywhere. If we don't take this seriously, then Christians will not have a place to go anywhere and know they will be loved and they will be accepted for their righteous beliefs and righteous life. And I think that surely such a consideration is intended really to melt the hardest of hearts toward fellow Christians who are human beings as well. That recognition that we all need a place, we all need a family that we can be accepted in. And the family of God is intended to be that family. Then additionally, in verse 14, John instructs us that our love for our fellow Christians is a witness to ourselves. Not just a witness to the world, but it's a witness to ourselves, individually and personally, that we have passed from death to life. That is an evidence to ourselves that we have truly been born again. And so here John is speaking of spiritual death and life, that we have moved from our former condition of being spiritually dead at one time in our life to now being spiritually alive. And he says that to love the brethren is a strong evidence of God's presence in my life, that I've been born again by the Holy Spirit. And how could it be otherwise? You think about the fact that spiritual birth involves the Holy Spirit coming into our lives, and the supreme evidence and fruit of that great miracle that's happened in our lives is the fruit of the Spirit, and the

0: leading in all of that is love, is love. And so this verse 14 is a very, very strong. And I think it's another wake-up call from John that, again, we must not view this love that we are commanded to have for one another as an unnecessary part of the Christian life, or it's inconsequential, or is of minor importance, something that's nice if it's there, and it's a part of a Christian life, but it's perfectly fine if it isn't present. And it is possible for a Christian to be faithful in our Bible reading and Bible study, to be faithful in a prayer life, to be faithful in Christian service, and all of that is necessary, all of that is excellent, but equally, we also have to search our lives, for this is an evidence of us being a Christian as well. And John tells us further that not only would a lack of such love for the brethren be a very serious deficiency in our lives, but it would be to live our lives as if we were spiritually dead, as if the Holy Spirit were not present in our lives at all. And despite all of our Bible reading, all of our Bible study, all of our praying, and all of our Christian service. And so John is wanting to alarm us about any absence of this love in our lives. And he's not wanting to alarm us. He's not using this kind of language for dramatic effect. He uses this alarming language because to not possess this love within our lives is a genuine cause for alarm in a Christian's life.
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1: The Bible says perfect love drives out fear. Well, the Bible says that God is love, so that must mean that fear is the antithesis. If God is love and perfect love drives out fear, those things cannot mutually coexist. And so where there is fear, there is sin. And for David, it was the fear, the sin in his life of fear that drove him, that motivated him to make wrong decisions that ended up putting him in a place where his life was in jeopardy.
2: For God has not given us a spirit of fear, but of power and of love and of a sound mind. That's 2 Timothy 1:7, and this is Cornerstone Connection with Pastor Gary Hamrick. I'm sure you already know about some of King David's struggles, the affair with Bathsheba, the assassination of Uriah, and of course, his attempt to cover the whole thing up. But long before these things, young David struggled with a different sort of sin, fear. Pastor Gary fills in the details next as he moves ahead in his teaching series from the book of Psalms. 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And we'll send you a link to download this study guide at no cost to you. Again, that five-digit number is 84828. 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

0: 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Now, from Cornerstone Chapel in Leesburg, Virginia, here's Pastor Gary Hamrick with today's Cornerstone Connection titled, God's Mercy for Our Mess.
1: So you can go home and read Psalm 56 later. It is a companion psalm to Psalm 34. I will quote a couple of verses from it in the course of our study today, but primarily we're going to be looking here at Psalm 34. But both Psalm 34 and 56 are about the same thing. David wants the generations after him, including ours, here we are 3,000 years after David, to know and understand that God delivers undeserving people from the mess we create. That's what this psalm is about. And David knows it firsthand. He's like, I'm in a mess. And he'll make other messes in his life. He's in his early 20s here. Okay? His affair with Bathsheba happened when he was around 50. So he's going to make some other blunders and sins and mistakes in his life. But he's writing here Psalm 34 as a young man in his 20s. And he says, basically, I just want everybody to understand. God is a merciful God, and he will deliver undeserving people from the messes we create. We create. Not because we deserve it, not because we have earned it somehow, but because God in his mercy loves to deliver people from the messes that we bring upon ourselves. And this is that psalm. Now, here in Psalm 34, David is going to admit that what got him in this mess was sin. And sin is what always gets us in a mess. And in David's particular case, his sin was fear. His sin was fear. Now, not all fear is wrong. Not all fear is sin. I'll get to that a little bit later. But in David's case, he feared Saul more than he trusted God. That's why he's on the run. That's why he did a foolish thing. That's why he went to Gath. That's why he was almost killed. Because he was motivated by fear, and he feared Saul more than he trusted God. And any time we fear something more than we trust God, it is sin. Because in essence, whenever we fear something or someone more than we trust God, what we are saying in effect is that God is not able to handle the problems that I face, I am. So I'll take it into my hands, and I'll try to fix it, worry about it, stew over it. And the fear is usually an indication that we think somehow God is not big enough to solve our problems, but I am. Think about it. That's what real fear is. Being so consumed and obsessed with your situation and your problem, not trusting God, but being so consumed with it that in essence what you're saying is, God's not big enough to handle this, I am. And whenever we think that, either subconsciously or consciously, what we end up doing then is we subordinate God below us. I'm able to handle this, God isn't. That's why fear then grips our heart. And so we subordinate God, and anything that or anyone who subordinates God has then exalted themselves above God, and anything that exalts themselves above God is idolatry, and idolatry is sin. That's the heart of fear. It is not believing God and trusting God, but believing more in yourself, and it is idolatry, and it is sin. So the first thing that David does here in Psalm 34, after giving praise to God, look at the first few verses again of Psalm 34. First few verses, he gives praise to God. I will extol the Lord at all times. Or some of your translations say, I will bless the Lord at all times. His praise will always or continually be on my lips. My soul will boast in the Lord. Let the afflicted hear and rejoice. Glorify the Lord with me. Let us exalt his name together. And then verse 4, I sought the Lord and he answered me. He delivered me from all my fears. Yes, praise God. Because that is what David's reply is after he seeks the Lord. And he says, I sought the Lord and he delivered me from all my fears. So for those of you who take notes here, listen, David's got some advice for us from Psalm 34. And the first one is pray for God's deliverance. Pray for God's deliverance. Now you can insert whatever your sin struggle might be. But for David, in this context, in this story, it is fear. And so because of that context, that's going to be the focus of this Bible study. The sin of fear drove him to Gath and jeopardized his life. And I suspect that probably no matter what your sin issue might particularly be, and there is usually one that each of us struggles with more than others, probably all of us are guilty of the sin of fear at some point, worrying about something, being anxious about something. Why is it that the Bible says so many times over and over again, fear not, fear not, fear not, because he's commanding us. That's why the Bible says that God has not given us a spirit of fear, but of power and of love and of a sound mind. Because God is not the author of fear. The Bible says perfect love drives out fear. Well, the Bible says that God is love, so that must mean that fear is the antithesis. If God is love and perfect love drives out fear, those things cannot mutually coexist. And so where there is fear, there is sin. And for David, it was the fear, the sin in his life of fear that drove him, that motivated him to make wrong decisions that ended up putting him in a place where his life was in jeopardy. Now, I'm not saying that he should have just, you know, stayed on the streets and been an open target for Saul, okay? It's okay to use the brain God has given you. Be prudent. Go hide from a crazy demonic maniac. I get that. But don't compound your problems by making foolish decisions because you're not trusting God. David should have not allowed his fear to drive him to a dangerous place like Gath. His sin caused him to do a foolish, irrational thing that, if it hadn't been for God's intervention, may very well have resulted in his death. And for those of you who think, well, how did God intervene? I thought it was David who did a remarkable job just putting on the acting show. Well, yeah, that's what he did. He acted out this insanity thing, but it was God who ultimately delivered him. It was God who moved King Achish's heart to say, I got enough madmen, just let that guy go. And David understood that. That's why he writes Psalm 34. He's giving thanks to God who rescued him from a very foolish and messy situation. That's what David is saying here through Psalm 34. He's saying, God rescued me from a dangerous situation that I got myself into because I didn't trust God, so I need to thank him and pray that God would deliver me from the sin that got me in this mess. When we don't recognize the root sin issues in our lives and allow God to meet all of our needs, we end up doing foolish, irrational, sinful things that have potentially graver consequences. But thankfully, despite the sometimes foolish, irrational, sinful things that we do, God intervenes and rescues us from the mess that we have created when we cry out to him, and even sometimes when we're too slow to cry out for him. Because God is a merciful God who rescues us from our messes. So David says here, deliver me from my fear. He acknowledges it and he prays for God's deliverance. He even says further in Psalm 34, verse 6, he says, this poor man called and the Lord heard him. He saved him out of all his troubles. He's referring to himself. He's basically realizing his spiritual poverty. He says, I'm desperate. This poor man called out to God and he delivered me from all my troubles. It's the same thing that Jesus says in the Gospel of Matthew chapter 5, verse 3 in the Sermon on the Mount when he said, blessed are the poor in spirit, for theirs is the kingdom of heaven. That when we recognize our spiritual poverty and our need for the Lord, when we come to the bottom of ourselves and we look up to him, then he rescues us. And this is the marvelous thing that David is recognizing here. That's why he will also write in the companion chapter, Psalm 56, verses 3 and 4. He said, when I am afraid, I will trust in you. In God whose word I praise, in God I trust, I will not be afraid. What can mortal man do to me? And then he instructs us in verse 8. If you look at verse 8, David writes, this is kind of a familiar verse to many of you. Taste and see that the Lord is good. Blessed is the man or woman who takes refuge in him. The second advice that David gives us here is experience God's goodness for yourself. Okay, he says, taste and see that the Lord is good. These are words, taste and see, you know, use he's using language here to communicate. You're going to have to experience this yourself. I just can't explain it to you with words. You know, the truth is, there are just some things that we cannot understand, except that we experience it.
0: Now's a great time to pause for just a minute or so, but don't go away. 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
1: People can tell you all day long about something, but until you experience it firsthand, you can't really understand it. And so David is saying that taste and see that the Lord is good. Experience it firsthand. Not everything can be understood unless you experience it. And I'll give you an illustration. Excuse me for a moment. Like this. Now, I could tell you all day long. I could stand here all day long and tell you just how delightful all of these Krispy Kreme donuts are. Oh, they're so fluffy and light, and they're so delicious. They're just air with sugar. Oh, they're so sumptuous. They just melt in your mouth. Oh, they satisfy the palate of the human mouth. Oh, they just cause you to beg for more. And I could tell you all day long just how delightful and delicious they are. But unless you taste them. Oh. Oh, taste and see, the Krispy Kreme is so good. And I don't even care they don't know how to spell crispy or cream. They're delicious. And unless you can experience this yourself, oh, delicious. Now, see, the first service afterwards, they came up to me and said, "Why didn't you hand them out?" I said, "I need the dozen for the next service." But not anymore, sir. Pass it down the aisle. Pass it down the aisle, sir. Help yourself. Now, they're not gluten-free, but if you're going to die anyway, go with Krispy Kreme. You get the point. Now, don't send emails like, "Did you just compare God to a Krispy Kreme donut?" Now, stop that. All I'm trying to communicate is this. Some things you can talk about all day long, but until you experience it, you will never fully appreciate or understand. David is saying, listen, I can talk to you about God. I can tell you about my life experience. I can give you my testimony, but I just want you to know that you yourself have to taste and see how good the Lord is. And when people say, "Well, God is not good, and God is not loving, and God is not just, and God is not merciful," they have not experienced Him. Because when you taste and see that the Lord is good, you know that He is all those things. He is just and merciful and loving and great and awesome. And so he says to us, but you're going to have to experience Him firsthand. And I just want to encourage you, if you don't know Christ as your Savior, that is the way that you experience that relationship with the Lord, through a personal relationship with Jesus Christ. Taste and see that the Lord is good. Blessed are all those who find refuge in Him. David says, you're going to have to experience this firsthand. And then he adds, further down, verse 9, "Fear the Lord, you His saints, for those who fear Him lack nothing." He says in verse 11, "Come, my children, listen to me. I will teach you the fear of the Lord." Now notice this. The third and final thing he advises us to do is fear God. Fear God. Now, I said earlier, not all fear is wrong. Not all fear is wrong. Not all fear is sin. God has actually given us the understanding of some things that should be feared in a healthy and a right way. You know, you don't get up at the top of a cliff and then, you know, stand on the edge and not have a little bit of a fear, because it's a legitimate healthy fear to say, I'm not going to get too close to the edge of a cliff because I could fall off and die. And if you're on some African safari, don't get out of the Land Rover and go pet a big cat. You should be a little afraid. I might get mauled by a 400-pound cat. Okay, so there's a healthy kind of a fear. We actually have to teach our kids this, because when they're too young, you know, kids are fearless. They'll do anything. And sometimes we have to actually help our kids to understand there's a reason why you're not supposed to play in the street. You should be afraid of getting hit by a car. There are some legitimate healthy fears. And among those things that are obviously legitimate and good is the fear of God. And David exchanges a bad fear, which is not trusting God, with a good fear of God, which is standing in awe and reverence of a holy and a perfect and a majestic God. And David says, I had to get rid of one fear and I had to adopt another one. And he says, I encourage everybody, listen, he says, I'll teach it to you if you don't know, but you're going to have to learn to fear the Lord. Why? Because the fear of God goes a long way as a deterrent to sin. When you have an awesome reverence of a holy and righteous God, and you know how much He loves you, and you understand that He's merciful and forgiving, that love relationship motivates a person to holy living. Not out of a must do, because the law says, any kind of this kind of a, but it's a love relationship, and it motivates us to holy living because we understand there's a merciful, loving, holy God who gave His Son for me, and that motivates me to want to please Him and honor Him and respect and revere Him. You understand how this works just in human relationships. How many of you had, growing up, you had a wonderful relationship with either your mom or your dad or both? And because of the wonderful relationship you had with them, it kept you out of trouble because you were always thinking to yourself, I don't want to disappoint mom or dad because I love them and I respect them. I don't want to hurt them. How many of you, that was a motivation growing up to kind of stay out of some trouble? Amen? Okay, now some of you didn't have a good relationship with your parents, maybe don't even know your parents. Okay, so that doesn't always work for every situation. But the point is that when you understand your loving Father in heaven, and how much He cares for you and is merciful and forgiving and compassionate and patient, then that love relationship motivates us to sin less. It doesn't mean we become sinless, but it means we are motivated to sin less because of that love relationship. David's son Solomon would write in Proverbs 16, verse 6, through love and faithfulness sin is atoned for. Through the fear of the Lord, a man avoids evil. And there are many benefits throughout the Bible, and far too many for us to make a sermon out of today. But the Bible is replete with example after example about the benefits of fearing the Lord. For example, Deuteronomy 6:2. Fear the Lord your God as long as you live by keeping all His decrees and commandments that I give you, and so that you may enjoy long life. Psalm 103:11. For as high as the heavens are above the earth, so great is His love for those who fear Him. Psalm 111:10, the fear of the Lord is the beginning of wisdom. All who follow His precepts have good understanding. Psalm 128:1, blessed are all who fear the Lord, who walk in His ways. God delivers undeserving people from the messes we create, so that we might be able to say, as David did at the beginning of this psalm, I will bless the Lord at all times. His praise will continually be on my lips. My soul will boast in the Lord. Let the afflicted hear and rejoice. Glorify the Lord with me. Let us exalt His name together. Because God in His mercy delivers us from our mess. To Him be all the glory, all the praise, all the honor. Amen. Thank you.
0: Thanks so much for being with us for today's Cornerstone Connection episode, God's Mercy for Our Mess. Pastor Gary joins me now in the studio. And Gary, I imagine over the years you have heard many stories of how people made messes of their lives and the regret those choices may have caused. To someone out there listening now who is hopeless and in despair about some past choices, what would you say to them?
2: Well, one of the things that we tend to do, Philip, is we are harder on ourselves than the Lord is. And what I mean by that is sometimes we can ask the Lord to forgive us, and He always does, because the Bible says if we confess our sins, He's faithful and just to forgive us of our sins, to cleanse us from all unrighteousness, but then we don't forgive ourselves, and we hold on to that. And so we end up being tormented in our own minds because of our own past, when in fact the Lord's already forgiven us. And so, you know, somebody once said, God's going to take my mess and turn it into a message, meaning at some point when we understand God has forgiven us, we walk in that grace, God can actually use that messy part of our lives as a message that gives glory to God for how He forgave us, for how He redeemed us, and for how He will use that story to encourage other people. So I would just say, you know, all of us have made mistakes and done things and committed sins that we regret. All of us have. Psalm 103:3 says that God forgives all your sins and heals all your diseases. It's just a reminder that our Father in heaven loves to forgive us when we come to Him and humble ourselves. So for someone who's just really tormented by stuff in the past, give it to the Lord, confess it as sin if you haven't already, and then receive His forgiveness. And then forgive yourself, because He has, and allow God to use the mess of your past to eventually minister to someone else. God can use it to turn your mess into a message.
0: I think self-forgiveness is one of the hardest things for us to learn as Christians.
2: Yeah, and it doesn't help, too, when people point the finger or remind us of our past. And that's very unfortunate, too, and we just need to stand in the grace of the Lord.
0: Amen. Well, take comfort in that, friends. And Gary, we appreciate you taking the time to sit down and talk with us today. 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Now for Pastor Gary and all of us here at Cornerstone Connection, I'm Philip Keller saying God bless and thanks for listening. Cornerstone Connection is a production of Cornerstone Chapel, Leesburg, Virginia.

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1: This week, I'm testing OpenAI's chatbot, ChatGPT, with prompts or questions to see what responses I get, especially in light of biblical worldview. Today's question is, was the earth created? Previous answers this week were clearly skewed. Somewhat surprisingly, today's response was more balanced. From a biblical worldview, it is commonly held that the earth was created by God as described in the book of Genesis in the Bible. The opening verses of Genesis describe the creation of the earth, the heavens, and all living creatures in 6 days. This account is foundational to the creation narrative in Christianity and has influenced the beliefs of many other religious traditions as well. From a scientific perspective, the current prevailing theory is the Big Bang Theory, which suggests that the universe, including our planet, began with a massive explosion approximately 13.8 billion years ago. Over billions of years, our Earth formed through natural processes. Of course, actual science and the Bible do not contradict each other. The Earth did not create itself. It was created, and authentic science bears that out.
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1: Today, as we come to the table,
2: I believe the Holy Spirit is giving us insight and encouragement into what happened to Jephthah's daughter, even in her celibacy, because you could read this story and it's a little bit depressing. It's like Jephthah now doesn't have any family to carry on. You know, she can't get married and have boys and the whole thing. And now she has to live the rest of her life being single, almost kind of like what the nun would choose to do today on their own choice has been forced upon her to remain that way the rest of her life. And yet there's an encouragement here that I don't think the Holy Spirit wants us to miss, because when we think there's tragedy, even when we make wrong decisions, when we're doing it with a heart to honor God, God will honor us in the midst of it.

0: When we consider what Jephthah's daughter faced, it's natural to question why she didn't opt for her own freedom and carve out the life she desired, don't you think? The generation we're living in seems to lean towards a different path, doesn't it? What Jephthah's daughter did was viewed as an act of obedience in the eyes of God. Sometimes in life, you find yourself facing a tough choice that you didn't really want to make. Well, thanks for taking the time to join us as we come to the table. The Daily Bible Study Program of Mark Kirk, Senior Pastor of Calvary Knoxville. Today, Pastor Mark encourages you to stay true to your promises to God. Even if it brings challenges your way, always choose to do what's right. God will honor you in just the right way at the right time. Now, let's join Pastor Mark in the book of Judges, chapter 11, with today's edition of Come to the Table.
1: The thing here with Jephthah, as he makes this offer to the Lord, this burnt offering that he's going to offer up, he says, amazing to me, puzzling to me, anything that comes out of my doors when I come home. Well, when you think about it, we're going to find out in just a moment, he only had one daughter. She wasn't yet married. Obviously, he had a wife at some point. Whether or not she was still alive, I don't know. And if it wasn't for the fact that he said, whatever comes out of the doors, plural, of my house, I would really be shocked, because typically back in that day, you had your house, and then you would have a courtyard with an extra gate. So you have the door to the house and then the door to the gate to get in. We have kind of a little picket fence gate today. You kind of get a picture of what that was like. So what he's saying is, when I get home, whatever comes out to greet me, I'm offering to you as a burnt offering. And so maybe, you know, back then they didn't have dogs as pets, although it wasn't totally unheard of, but they would have like sheep as pets, and the sheep would live in their homes with them. So it might have been that Jephthah was thinking, when I get home, little Fluffy will come running out. Why would you want to sacrifice little Fluffy in the first place? But if it's not little Fluffy, his daughter or his wife, yeah, I don't think Jephthah was thinking. I think this was a hasty, emotional vow that he made that he never had to make and shouldn't have made in the first place. And now he says, God, whatever comes out, I'm going to give to you. And again, I believe, as we're going to see, it's not going to be a giving over in the sense of burning on the altar. And it's interesting there, if you read commentaries, there are some that will say, I believe that, you know, Jephthah really gave his daughter, because we're going to see his daughter comes out to greet him. I'll let the cat out of the bag before we get to it. His daughter comes out to greet him. Some say that, yes, he sacrificed his daughter and literally a human sacrifice on the altar. I don't believe that's what the scripture is showing here for a number of reasons. Number one is Jephthah was obviously a man of God. He was honoring God. The Spirit of God came upon him, and God's word forbids human sacrifice. So I don't think Jephthah would have been giving human sacrifice, since God forbids it, and he was a man that was following God. We're going to find out his daughter was also a godly daughter. So he was training up his daughter in the ways of the Lord as well. And we're going to see other reasons I believe that this wasn't a literal burnt offering on the altar, but I believe he is going to offer his daughter to the Lord as a burnt offering, that is completely giving his daughter to the Lord to serve the Lord the rest of her life. And you might say, well, how could he do that? Back in that day, the father had complete control over the children, the daughters especially. And the dad had the power to either let them get married, let them not get married, you know, turn them over to God's service, not turn them over to God's service. There was a great difference in the culture then, the way the culture is today. And so if the dad did it, it was a done deal. And I believe what he's saying is, whatever it is, Lord, whether it be possibly an animal coming out or whether it be one of my family members, I'm going to devote them completely to you. How would you like that to happen to you? You know, your dad comes home and says, well, I know you had all these plans, but I devoted you to God today. And so, sorry, tough luck. Again, if you wanted to be devoted completely to God, that'd be great news. If you didn't want to, that would be really hard news, but that was the culture of the day. And again, especially for the daughters. So he makes this promise to God to give this burnt offering to the Lord. And notice it says in verse 32, so Jephthah advanced toward the people of Ammon to fight against them, and the Lord delivered them into his hands. So God gave the victory, and I believe God would have given the victory either way. And he defeated them from Aor as far as Minnith, 20 cities, to the and to Abel-Karamim with a very great slaughter. Thus the people of Ammon were subdued before the children of Israel. So in that first little section there, Jephthah, Spirit comes upon him, he makes his vow, God gives him the victory over his enemies, and now the reality of the vow I've made comes due. You know, it's one thing to make a vow and watch God be faithful, but now it's payday. And so it's a matter of, all right, now what? Now what? What's the result going to be? And that's where we take up here in verse 34. We're going to see the casualty is not only Jephthah's heart, but it's also his daughter's life. And notice it says, when Jephthah came to his house at Mizpah, there was his daughter coming out to meet him with timbrels and dancing. And she was his only child. Besides her, he had neither son nor daughter. There's a lot in this. Number one, first of all, his daughter comes out dancing. Again, it reminds me of Miriam. Remember when God split the Red Sea and they come across the Red Sea and, you know, Aaron and Moses, his sister, comes dancing with the women's group, you know? And they're dancing and they've got their tambourines and they're dancing before the Lord because God has given the victory, you know, against Pharaoh's army as they've crossed to the other side. Now we see the same thing happening here with Jephthah's daughter. She comes out happy, celebrating. God gave the victory to my dad. And now we're going to have this big celebration. But imagine how Jephthah's heart must have dropped when he saw his daughter coming out to meet him. And I was thinking about this. What was Jephthah thinking when he was, you know, riding home? He's on that horse going, he had to be praying. I would have been, Lord, you know, don't let it be this or that or whatever. And even the thought of having to, even if it was an animal, you know, especially if it's a pet that you loved, even that thought would have been a hard thought. I'm going to sacrifice my pet, you know, because of this vow that I made to God. Again, God's not sanctioning any of that. That's not something we should be doing. You know, some of you, because of your pet, may want to sacrifice them. But again, you know, if you loved your animal, you know, you wouldn't want to do that. And so imagine what's going through his mind as this is happening. He had to be really just overwhelmed heading home and hoping that it wouldn't be something devastating. And sure enough, devastation. His daughter comes out. And notice it says here it's his only child. Again, that would have been painful enough for it to be his daughter, but more pain, the fact that it's the only child that he had, even more pain, he couldn't pass on a progeny. He wouldn't have any, you know, descendants coming after him, any grandkids to carry on the name or to carry on to turn over the family tribal land to, and the way that the regions had been broken up by God. This was a huge consequence, not just to them, but to their whole family. And so this was a very foolish decision. And again, a warning to us not to make those emotional, foolish vows to God that God hasn't asked us to make. We have to be so thoughtful when it comes to our vows. And we have to be so thoughtful that we make sure that we put God first before we do that. By the way, if you ever get tempted to make a vow, I encourage you to step back and take a deep breath first. Let's say something tragic happens in your life. You're about to lose everything you own. Your wife or your husband is about to leave you. Your whatever, your kids are going off into sin. You know, they're whatever they're going. And you go to God. Before you say, God, I'll do anything you want me to. I'll quit my job. I'll become a pastor. I'll do whatever. Before you start making vows like that, make sure that you pray and stop. Because you may make a vow to something God's not even called you to do, number one. And you don't have to be making these vows. Just cry out to God and say, God, I need you to help me. I need you to move in this situation. And so Jephthah makes a lot of mistakes in a lot of ways in this passage. And notice what he says to his daughter here, verse 35. It came to pass when he saw her that he tore his clothes. Again, tearing your clothes, that was a sign back then, which was the greatest evidence of shock and tragedy for the Jewish person. They would rip their clothes. It's the most devastating thing that you can think of happening. And they would tear their clothes. So he tears his clothes and he said, alas, my daughter, you have brought me very low. You're among those who trouble me, for I've given my word to the Lord, and I cannot go back on it. Guys, note this, because although this was a foolish vow, there's something here that's very noteworthy and very honor-worthy that we need to grab onto, and that is this. He knew he had made a vow to God, and he knew that vow was binding. And he makes a statement here that I wish every one of us in this room could make right now, and that is this. I have made a vow to God, and I cannot. Notice he doesn't say, I won't go back on it. He says, I cannot go back on it. Why? I am bound by this vow because I didn't just make it to man, which would have been binding enough. I'm bound by this vow because I made it to God. Guys, we need that character. We're the testimony of Jesus Christ walking around in the world. Do you think people's word means much today? What do you think? It really doesn't, does it? You ever had somebody you hired for a job? You know, hey, I'll hire you for the job. I'll be there at 8. They show up. If they show up, they're there at 3. And sometimes, in my recent experience over the years, they don't even show up. It's amazing. The people's word today, oftentimes, not everyone's, but oftentimes almost means nothing. God wants us to be men and women that our word means everything, even to our own hurt. Yeah, I'll sell this to you. For what? I'll take that for it. Great. Thank you. I'll come pick it up tomorrow. And so they leave and you start looking up online. Well, you know, that guy seemed awful anxious to buy this. But oh my. This is a collector's item and worth double what I just agreed to. You know what we're supposed to do in that case? We give them the price we said. He doesn't come back the next day and we say, you know what? Hey, man, I had no idea. I didn't know this thing was an antique. I didn't know it had this value. And there's no way I can let it go for that. I'm sorry. But if you want to pay, blah, blah, blah. What did you say the day before? You said that amount. That's what you need to take for the item. Why? Because you're a man or a woman of your word. Yeah, maybe you spoke hastily, but you still need to honor your word. And the Bible says, again, as we noted, even to our own hurt, we're to keep our vows. And so this is what Jephthah was doing. I love his heart here. He made a foolish vow. But what he's saying is, you know what? I can't go back. I've promised this to God. I've made this vow to God. And I won't go back on it because I've made this vow to the Lord. And again, with the rights that the father had over the children, the rights that they had over the daughters especially, he was able to do this. And she would have been pretty much bound by this. Now, again, he was doing a lot of things to her by doing this. Not only... Well, let's see what it says she ends up doing. Let me just say what I say, because it's at the very end. What's going to happen is we're going to see that she ends up being basically unmarried for her entire life. It's easier just to tell you than to read it all and come back, and we'll get to that. He's basically committing his daughter to God's service and singleness for the rest of her life. That is, she's completely given over to the Lord. She can't be given to another man. She can't be given to anything but to the Lord. The burnt offering means everything is given to God. Again, I don't believe that this was a human sacrifice for numbers of reasons. As we said, the word of God forbids it. We're going to see that she goes to the mountains to bewail her virginity, not to bewail the fact that she's going to die. And we're going to see that the women celebrate every year. They come and celebrate in memorial of this commitment that she's made. Listen, the nation of Israel would not have been commemorating human sacrifice every year after that because it was something that was an abomination to God. Even if one year they did it, somebody would come along and say, what are we doing? So I don't think he did this, but what I do think he did as far as the burnt offering, he said, she belongs to you, God. I'll never give her to a man in marriage. I won't carry on my family name, my family line. She'll die childless. She'll never know what it's like to be married or have a child. And not only that, listen, there was the promise of the Messiah. The Jewish women all had the hope that maybe they would be the one that the Messiah would come through. She lost that all. And on top of it, you were considered cursed by God if you weren't able to have children back in that day. I said, if you couldn't have a child, you were cursed by God. That's not true, but that's what the culture taught. And because of that, now you can see the trip that's being laid on her, the thing that's being laid on him, and what was happening at this moment. And you would think when he said that to her, she would say, Dad, what have you done? Why have you done this? She may have had someone that she was in love with at that moment. She may have already made talked to someone that she said, yes, one day we'll get married. I don't know that. She no doubt was dreaming about it. Whatever the case was, now she hears this message and what character she has, because notice she doesn't complain any. Look what she does. Look at verse 36. So she said to him, my father, if you have given your word to the Lord, do according to me to what has gone out of your mouth, because the Lord has avenged you of your enemies, the people of Ammon. Wow. You know, we talk about the character of Jephthah. Look at the character of his daughter. While encouraging her dad to keep his vow, she's condemning herself to a life of singleness, seeing as one that has been cursed, and occasional loneliness. And yet she says, because this is for God, we're going to do this thing. So it speaks volumes about who she was as a person as well. And notice then she said to her father, well, let this thing be done for me. Let me alone for 2 months. Give me 2 months. That I may go and wander on the mountain and bewail my virginity, my friends and I, saying, look, let me go to the mountains with my friends and just bewail the fact that I'll never be married. I'll never have children. I'll never be the possible Mary of the future, the one that could bring the Messiah in. And of course, she wouldn't have known who Mary was, but you get the point. Let me at least go and mourn with my friends the fact that this will never happen before you dedicate me completely over to God. And again, I think the reason she did this is that probably what he did was he probably dedicated her to the temple. To the tabernacle of that day. Remember, even as Samuel was given over by Hannah. And of course, we saw Anna, the prophetess in Jesus' day, was given over to stay at the tabernacle all the time. Probably what she did was she probably moved to the tabernacle. He gave her over and said, you know what, priests and church, she's here to serve you in whatever way for the rest of her life. I've dedicated her as a burnt offering to the Lord. So imagine this. And she says, Dad, before I move to the tabernacle, before I go and do this, before my life radically changes this way and everything as I know it changes, let me at least go to the mountains with all my friends and just pray, to seek God and let God encourage me and work in my heart. No doubt she was devastated by this. And so her dad is going to honor her in this. And notice what he says. Verse 38, so he said to her, go. And she went her way for 2 months and went with her friends and bewailed her virginity on the mountains. Again, she didn't go to bewail her upcoming death. She went to bewail the fact that she wouldn't be married. And so again, this is another reason I believe this was not a human sacrifice. And so it says it was at the end of 2 months that she returned to her father and he carried out his vow with her. And notice what he did, which he had vowed, she knew no man. Again, I believe what we're seeing is that the vow was, she's given to you, God, and now she's going to be single

Because when we think there's tragedy, even when we make wrong decisions, when we're doing it with a heart to honor God, God will honor us in the midst of it. And what do I mean by that? It's very interesting to me that it says here that she was 2 months in the mountains, and 4 days each year, the women would come to be with her and probably encourage her. They probably prayed with her, encouraged her, you know, told her what inspiration she was, the vow she's keeping and all this and all this. So her friends would be gathered around her. But I find it interesting because, again, the number four in Scripture is the number of God's creative action. And why do I say that is important in this situation? I think God is giving us, by the Holy Spirit, really a picture behind the scenes as to what he was doing in Jephthah's daughter's life. Yes, she's now found herself in a situation that she didn't ask for. She didn't plan on it. She didn't want it. But now she's in the middle of it. God will be her creator and create joy in the midst of it. He will give her a life that will make her joyful and fulfilled even in the midst of that. And listen, there may be some of you, and you're saying, I've got a life that was given to me that I didn't ask for. I didn't ask to be born barren where I couldn't have children. I didn't ask to be born with this deformity. I didn't ask to be born, you know, whatever the situation is, you didn't ask for it, but you find yourself in that situation. And I think this is encouraging because what God is saying is, even when you find yourself in the midst of a situation that you felt is out of your control and you're wondering, God, why am I here? Remember, we have a God that's very creative. He's a creator God, and he will take our circumstances and use it to bless us and for his glory. So we can trust him in that. And I love this too, because the number two in Scripture is the number that represents not being alone. Literally, it means another, or not being alone. And why is this interesting to me in this situation? Because now she also has had put on her life a life of singleness, where no doubt in her mind she's thinking, I'm going to be alone the rest of my life. And I think God was encouraging her by letting her know, and probably even in the 2 months that she was in those mountains, you will never be alone. What did Jesus say? I will never leave you nor forsake you. And no doubt the Spirit spoke that very thing to her heart. I will never leave you nor forsake you. And I want this to be an encouragement to some of you. If you're single right now and you wish you were married, and sometimes you're lonely, or maybe a spouse has died, and you find yourself in a situation where you never thought you would be suddenly alone, God will be your companion. God will be with you. He will not leave you alone. He will fill that void. Now, I can't give you a testimony of how I spent many years single. I only spent 27 years, so to speak, single. But I can say this. When I gave my life to the Lord, there was 3 years from the time I gave my life to the Lord until I got married that I was single, and God was my companion. The Bible says, seek first the kingdom of God and all these things will be added. God filled my heart. I didn't walk around going, wow, I'm so lonely. I wish I had a spouse or whatever. God filled that place. And I want to encourage you, if you will seek God, God will fill that place. Whether it's singleness you're in now or whether it's a spouse that's died, God will be faithful to do that. And there's going to be times where in our life where we're going to end up being probably alone for some portion of our life. I mean, I hear about these couples that die on the same day, or family members that die on the same day, and this kind of stuff. That's very rare. And it was interesting this morning, I was worshiping a little bit to Fernando, and there was a tribute that he had done to Billy Graham, that really to Ruth Graham. And they played the video and showed snippets of Ruth's life and Billy being with her. And they showed him at the funeral, sad about his wife being dead and kissing a rose and laying it on her casket. And I kept thinking, wow, I mean, how devastating. You know, they've been 60 some years, they've been married and shared all this ministry and all this life together. And he still talks about her today. He says, one of the things, I can't wait to get there and see Jesus. I want to see him face to face. He says, but then next I want to see Ruth. He's very open about it. He says, I miss her. I love her and I miss her. And I thought how appropriate that is for this today, because there's going to be a time in all of our lives, even someone that God uses as greatly as a Billy Graham, there's going to be times we're alone. And what do we do in those times we're alone? We realize we are not alone. The Lord is with us. He is our companion. He will be the one that will comfort our heart. And I want you to know that you're not alone. God is your companion. And you just cry out to him, say, God, I need you. God will fill your heart. I've experienced it, and God is true to do it. God is faithful to do it. And so I guess as we look at this today, there'd be several things I would encourage us on as we finish up today. One is, keep your vows. Let your yes be yes and your no be no. Don't be like the world. Be like the Lord. The second thing I would ask you is this. Do you feel that your life has dealt you a difficult situation that's out of your control? Then commit your life to God, and your creative God will bring joy even in the midst of that situation, because that's what he does and that's who he is. And lastly, do you feel you're all alone because of where you find yourself in life? With God, there's always another. He will never leave you alone. As Jesus said, I will never leave you nor forsake you.

0: Make friends of your brothers and sisters in the Lord. There's no reason to be alone. But if you don't have someone to go home to, and sometimes you find that to be lonely, you've always got someone to go home to, and He's always with you when you're not there, and that is the Lord. Ask Him to fill your heart and to be your all in all. Spend time with Him and let Him be the one that's your best friend, because He will be and He wants to be.
1: What a pleasure it's been to have you with us today for this edition of Come to the Table. Pastor Mark Kirk is walking us through the book of Judges. This, of course, was a time in Israel's history prior to the era of the kings of Israel. Time and time again, Israel was in a precarious situation of being taken advantage of. And God allowed someone to come in and help the nation of Israel be rescued from slavery or oppression. Isn't this such an interesting thing that translates well beyond the Old Testament times? Jesus became the ultimate rescuer, who came to rescue mankind from a state of sin and slavery. For those who reject Jesus and His salvation, there are judgments and consequences that come with that choice. But that's not what God wants for any person. He'd much rather have you enter into the heavenly family of God, accepting the invitation that Jesus has offered on His death on the cross. If you're unsure of what all of this means, we invite you to learn more at thewaymedia.net. While there, you can click on the link to Calvary Knoxville, where we have a variety of resources available to you. You can also reach us at our phone number, 865-609-1385. Once again, that phone number to call for questions, concerns, or prayer requests is 865-609-1385. Thanks so much for tuning into the Book of Judges today. We look forward to hearing what Pastor Mark has to share next time about more judges in the Old Testament and what the purpose of each one was. This has been Come to the Table.

0: Come to the Table is a radio outreach ministry of Calvary Knoxville. How will they ever know?
1: How will it ever if we don't go? Hey, this is Dave with Agents for Christ. Welcome to another Evangelism Minute. You ever feel a nudge from the Lord to go talk to someone about Him? But then the devil reminds you of how imperfect you are and tells you you're not worthy to tell others about Jesus. And I can't count how many times this has happened to me. Listen, guys, Romans 8:1 tells us, "So now there is no condemnation for those who belong to Christ Jesus." 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
1: Want to get closer to God? Care to understand His will for your life? Well, Pastor Lloyd Pulley has two suggestions for you. Read the Bible and pray.
2: I got to tell you, whether you go to seminary, whether you go to a Bible school, whether you go to anything you're going to learn about, you're going to read books, great. But this is the one essential. Read your Bible. You don't have to edit out. You don't have to figure, well, he was wrong here and he's wrong there. The Bible is God's word. And pray, which is an acknowledgement, Lord, I need wisdom to understand this. And that's what the anointing is about. You have been anointed. You have been cleared. Security clearance for the Lord. Let's put it that way.

0: Is Jesus enough? Is he all that we need? Important questions, and we would encourage you to think through them with us here today on Bridging the Gap. We're back in 2 Corinthians, and Pastor Lloyd Pulley is going to aim to complete chapter 1 today. You know, fewer and fewer people these days truly believe that Jesus and the Word of God are sufficient to meet our every need. They seem to gravitate towards secular wisdom rather than Jesus and the Bible. Let's turn things over to Pastor Lloyd now, shall we, for a very timely message called The Unshakable Foundation of Grace.
1: What is Paul saying? He's saying, man, I get to Troas. I had this incredible opportunity to preach the gospel, but I couldn't. I had to find Titus, whom I sent to you, to see how you guys were doing. I couldn't rest without knowing. This is how much Paul loved these people. And then eventually he got word from chapter 7. He basically says when Titus came, he informed me of your zeal. He informed me of that your desire, your earnest desire, your mourning, you know, for the sin that you committed that I confronted you about. In 2 Corinthians 7, verse 7 through 12, he kind of goes through that whole thing. And even if I made you sorry with my letter, verse 8, I don't regret it, though I did regret it. So 2 Corinthians 7:8, he's basically saying, look, I know it made you. So he's talking about this for like six chapters. He's talking with them about six chapters. And if it were me and I was in the flesh and I had to go explain myself 15 different times, I'd probably say to you, step off. I'm done with you. Not Paul. I mean, I blow my mind with the authority God gave him and yet how tender he was with these Corinthians. And verse 18, he goes on to really, and here's where the nuggets come. And this is important to see. But as God is faithful, our word to you was not yes and no, for the Son of God, Jesus Christ, who was preached among you by us, by me, Silvanus, and Timothy, was not yes and no, but in him was yes. Here's a very good lesson in life that you can apply to your life very clearly. People are going to not keep their word. They're going to let you down. The best of people are people at the best. And they're inconsistent. There's going to be frustration. There's going to be he said, she said, and I've compared notes and what you said over here and what you said over there. And it doesn't add up. And what's going on? And you're trying to get to the bottom of it. Let me just say this. You'll probably never get to the bottom of it. You probably never will. When the day of Christ comes, you'll be seen. In the meantime, there is one answer, yes, that God will be always there. That God will use the unfairness of what you're going through, the difficulty, the challenge, all of that for his glory. And that's essentially what Paul is trying to say. Because in verse 20, he says, for all the promises of God in him are yes. What is he saying? You can't lose. When you let go of petty bitterness, anger, unforgiveness, frustration with people are going to let you down. In fact, I almost pray it happens so that you learn not to trust in man, that you learn to put your eyes on the Lord. I mean, some of you have been a part of a church in which the pastor was unfaithful, which is why you're here. And you're praying. In fact, years ago, a guy came and was like, just left the church. It was so convoluted, they couldn't get to the bottom of what happened. You know, the pastor went off with the secretary, whatever happened. But they never could get to the bottom, and they just finally left in frustration. And they came here. It was the very day I was announcing the unfaithfulness of a pastor. We've removed from staff because of unfaithfulness in his marriage. And he was getting help, and it happened the week before, and now we're dealing with him. And he says to his wife, we can't escape this stuff. But then he realized, wait a minute. That other church, it was for months before we figured out what's going on. The pastor just heard about this last week. They've already dealt with it. All right, we're staying here. And I want to say that we want to be as faithful to the Word of God, but in many other ways, maybe children's ministry, maybe women's ministry, maybe men's ministry, maybe some other ministry, let you down in some way. Can I say this? All the promises of God in him are yes, and in him, amen, that is, so be it, to the glory of God through us. You can't get a better promise than that. But it really leads us to, I want you to see 2 Corinthians like this. You're going to be reading like somebody else's mail, like, you know, what, Titus and this, and they don't like him here. What he said this, and you got to work to piece all this stuff together. But hidden in this very down-to-earth, very personal letter are these nuggets of truth. And in verse 21 and 22 are those two nuggets that have been so meaningful to me in my life as a believer. Now he who establishes us with you in Christ and has anointed us is God. Who established us with others in Christ and has anointed us? It's God. It's a work of God. It's God's grace. See, he establishes us. What is our real strength? It's being in union with Christ. That's our strength. That's why I can stand before the throne room of God with boldness. I'm not going to go to the throne room of God. Oh, God, I don't deserve to go. Oh, Lord, I can't. Why don't I do that? Why is it? That's how religion acts. Religion's got to go through the show of how humble and penitent and broken you are. Oh, I'm not worthy to. No, the actual truth is you can come to the throne of God with boldness. Why? Because it's been paid for by the blood of Jesus Christ. All this fake religion, trying to be so humble. Even the Pharisees, they had a group of them. They were called the pussyfooters. And what they did was they took little steps because they didn't think they were worthy to take a big step. They'd go around like this and everyone would go, wow, how spiritual they are. How humble they are. They were reeking with pride. I bet I can be more humble than you. I'm going to take lower steps. What a fake. That's not true religion, folks. True religion is, you know, you've been established in Christ. You've been anointed. You're in union with Christ. This language is very important. In other words, you have a firm foundation when you don't trust in yourself. That really is the key. In fact, later in this book, you're going to hear a lot of Paul, my power, Jesus says to him, is perfected in weakness. So Paul concludes, when I'm weak, then I'm strong. Do you understand? When you're weak, you're going to be more prone to depend upon the Lord for his mercy and kindness and forgiveness. Or if you're religious, you're going to be beating yourself up because you didn't do that good this week. And you don't even dare look up to the altar, the cross. Keep in mind, this is what establishes us. It's what he did for you. People will let you down. The Lord will never let you down. And then he anoints us. Now that essentially anointing symbolizes being set apart for a divine purpose. They would anoint the Old Testament priests, the prophets, the kings. They were set apart for a specific use of the Lord. You know, God has anointed those who have believed in Jesus. John writes in his first epistle. He says, you have an anointing, verse 20 of chapter 2 of 1 John. You have an anointing from the Holy One and you know all things. Now it goes on in the verse, and so lest you think you know all things if you're a Christian, just means you know everything you need. God has revealed everything you need in his word. You have a security clearance, let's put it that way. From heaven, you have a security clearance to know what this book is about. He goes on in verse 27, the anointing which you receive from him abides in you. You don't need anyone to teach you. You know, I memorized this as a young Christian. I'll tell you why. I mean, I was getting this denomination trying to pull at me and this denomination and this group of people and this cult over here. And I was confused. And I thought it was up to me to try to figure out who's right. And the Lord basically gave me this. You don't need anyone to teach you. As you have the same anointing teaches you concerning all things and is true and is not a lie, just as it has taught you, you will abide in him. I got to tell you, whether you go to seminary, whether you go to a Bible school, whether you go to anything you're going to learn about, you're going to read books, great. But this is the one essential. Read your Bible. You don't have to edit out. You don't have to figure, well, he was wrong here and he's wrong there. The Bible is God's word. And pray, which is an acknowledgement, Lord, I need wisdom to understand this. And that's what the anointing is about. You have been anointed. You have been cleared, security clearance for the Lord. Let's put it that way. But not only that, not only have you been established and anointed, but notice verse 22. This really lit me up. Who has also sealed us and given us the Spirit in our hearts as a guarantee. Now, a seal was a sign of ownership. We don't have little signet rings with a special seal on it and walking around with a match and a little candle so you could make a little melted candle wax and put your seal on it so identify something as yours. And when you send a piece of mail, you don't have to do that. Obviously, it's a different kind of seal. You have the barcode that shows you paid for this parcel. It's got your return address on it. It's got the person it's going to, and it's going to make its way through, I mean, millions of boxes. It's going to get to its right destination for the most part.
0: Today's message out of our series in 2 Corinthians is called The Unshakable Foundation of Grace. 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It's the modern English edition of John Bunyan's classic, Pilgrim's Progress. 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Box 569. Old Bridge, New Jersey. The zip code is 08857. Well, here's Pastor Lloyd Pulley now to bring us the second half of today's message in 2 Corinthians chapter 1.
1: In those days, when they'd go shopping somewhere, a guy would be on a ship, he'd go to, you know, Crete, and he'd shop there, and he'd pick up some equipment, pick up some this or that. He put his special seal on all of his possessions, and it would get loaded on the boat along with all the other stuff people were taking, all mixed together, and to get to the destination, the things that had your seal on it were separated for you. And this is what the Lord has done. He's actually sealed you. He's certified you. You're authentically His. You've been bought with a price. He's got His name on you. You've been sealed. The sealing is not just a picture of ownership. It's also a guarantee of future redemption. That is, He's given us the Spirit in our hearts as a guarantee. That's God's authentication that the believer is his salvation is secure. The Holy Spirit in our hearts is a guarantee. Now, that guarantee is a very powerful word. It's literally is down payment. When you believed in Jesus, you immediately became born again, spiritually made alive. Now you get new eyes. You can perceive the things of God. You open the Bible and it becomes real to you. Spiritually, you've been made alive. In your soul, you got a lot of old data. So you're to be renewed in the spirit of your mind. It takes time. It's growing. And you could be around for 70 years, and you're going to become a lot more like Jesus, but you're still not there because you still live in this body, which is the final picture of redemption. When your body is redeemed, you've got the full payment for that already. You've been born again. Your soul is being transformed, but one day your body, which you can't do anything about now, you go to the gym and, you know, you can get all your muscles up here, but eventually they're going to be down here. It's just a matter of time. No matter how much you work out, bodily exercise profits a little, and I'm starting to realize it once I hit that 66 speed limit in my life. Route 66, that did me in. I have to really get serious about keeping this body in good operation, but, you know, one day I'm going to get a new body. Now, that's what he's saying here, is the Spirit of God is a down payment. A down payment is a little bit of the whole. I'm curious how many of you know what the term layaway means. When you buy something on layaway, you know, that's an old one, because now we have credit cards. And might I say that if you don't pay your balance off every month in a credit card, you do not deserve a credit card. You've got to get out of stupid. Because you're killing yourself. You're paying an extra 25% on everything you buy. Who would do that? Oh, I'm paying 25% more. Because you're not paying your balance. If you can't pay your balance, would you do me a favor? Rip your credit card up. Get out of that debt. And just use cash. So, all right, that's for free. But before credit card, you'd buy things on layaway. You'd go to the store. You'd like that beautiful suit. And, oh, I got to get that suit or that dress. And so you'd put your name on there, you'd put down $5. They would hold that for you, or one like it. And then you come each week, or you'd pay each week, until eventually, it might be a year before you had enough money that you've made your final layaway payment, and now it's yours. Well, that's essentially, the little payment increments were a part of the whole, but it wasn't the whole. Once the whole came, then you got it all. So the Spirit of God given to you now is a taste of heaven. One day you're going to get the full meal, the full picture. And that's why this is such a powerful thing. It's a picture. It's a guarantee that he is going to finish the work he started in you. And I love that passage in Philippians 1:6. He says, being confident of this very thing, that he who began a good work in you will complete it in the day of Jesus Christ. So it's a great gift. The Holy Spirit indwelling you. The Holy Spirit empowering you. Jesus even said to his disciples, look, you know, would a father, if a son asked his father for a piece of bread, would he give him a stone? Of course not. If he asked his dad for a piece of fish, would he give him a scorpion? He says, no, how much more will your heavenly Father give the Holy Spirit to those who ask? When's the last time you asked for the Holy Spirit to open your eyes to see things in the Word of God? Holy Spirit to give you boldness to share your faith. Holy Spirit, fill me with that boldness and encouragement. Lord, give me illumination. You have access to God to ask this for this gift to empower you on your journey so you have a little taste of heaven wherever you go. And that is the thing that's missing in people's lives, because they're so needy for others to come through with them and answer this, and I've got that problem, and I need some this, and I need somebody to help me here, and I need somebody to help me here. And you don't even realize you already have a taste of heaven. You can even thank the Lord for some of the trials you're going through, because you can't wait to see how he's going to work this one out. I don't know how you're going to do it. Doesn't make sense to me, but I'm going to trust you. I can't tell you that probably the most profound change in my life came when I began to take seriously to give thanks for all things. That's one of those impossible commands. Like Jesus telling the lame man, get up and walk. Okay, that's impossible. But he believed the words of Jesus and he got up. Being thankful for all things, I'm sorry, that's impossible. I can hear some of you even saying, how could I thank the Lord for X? Well, in your own strength, no, you can't. But if you can see God's hand behind the scenes and how that's all a part of his plan, that he's going to work together for good, you would thank him in advance. And that rescued me from my natural tendency to overanalyze, to try to figure a thing out. And if I couldn't figure it out, it's frustrated. I learned to say, well, the Lord knows. The Lord knows. The Lord knows. But what about, well, the Lord knows. But Pastor, the Lord knows. I mean, literally, Lord, thank you in advance. And this is really what it comes down to. So this all leads to the last few verses where it really is actually tying into a larger part of his explaining why he couldn't have been there, which is really annoying. How patient Paul is. I'm like, again, I want to say to them, step off. But he's so gracious. He says, moreover, I call God as witness against my soul that to spare you, I came no more to Corinth. I couldn't come because I knew it would have been very, very uncomfortable for you after that letter I wrote. And not that we have dominion over your faith. Paul, you're an apostle. Of course you could have dominion over their faith. But he, just like Peter, we're not here as lords. I came as a fellow servant. And Jesus told his disciples in Luke 22, verse 25, the kings of the Gentiles, they lord it over them, and those who exercise authority over them call themselves benefactors. But you are not to be like that. Instead, the greatest among you should be like the youngest, the one who rules like the one who serves. For who is greater, the one who sits at the table or the one who serves? Obviously, the one who sits at the table. But I am one among you as one who serves. You know, this reality is, it's not about dominion over someone else's life. The ecclesiastical structures have their authority realm. It's not like that. It's literally, the triangle is turned upside down. The one who's supposed to be the greatest is the servant of all. That was our Lord. This is what he modeled. And he concludes by saying this, but we are fellow workers for your joy, for by faith you stand. We actually have a book written completely on this, based on this verse, that we've been passing around the pastoral staff and the leaders, workers for your joy. That's what we are. We're workers for your joy. You will never be more free than when you find yourself in a place to serve others that they might be increased in joy. John says that there's no greater joy than to see my children walking in truth. Now, certainly you can apply that to your actual children, but you can certainly apply it to your spiritual children. And you discover your joy when you come here to fellowship, to worship, to be a part of this congregation, that you're secretly thinking, who can I bless? Who can I encourage? Who can I serve? Who can I get to know? Who can I just pray for? Who can I make their day, that remove some of the heavy weight and burden that they're on and come alongside them and let them know someone cares? I mean, you will never have more joy than when you do that. It's a powerful, profound thing. And of course, we're going to see a lot more of this from Paul the Apostle, as he was exactly that, for your joy. So whether it's, the high school students and young people going over to Ukraine to help these traumatized teens, pray for those teens that they can make it there. Pray for the team going, that they can really connect and be a blessing to them. Encourage them. Those kids are going to come back so excited. They got a chance to be used of God to touch somebody else's life. And who can tell what God is going to do with that? I get goosebumps every time someone responds to the gospel or someone hears and gets it and begins to trust the Lord, because I know that's going to reverberate in other people's lives. I can't tell you all of these things to your account for the joy that was set before him. Jesus endured the cross because he saw us one day would believe and be transformed. This is our Lord.
0: This has been Bridging the Gap with Pastor Lloyd Pulley. 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
3: Well, he's challenged Christian, the character in this book that's an allegory. He's challenged to, at one point, get off the path, to start climbing this hill called legality. And which of us Christians haven't translated, this gospel of grace into this thing of works that's practically killed us? And, of course, he meets Apollyon, the devil. He goes through the valley of shadow of death. There's so many illustrations. He runs into Mr. Timidity. He runs into some amazing guys like Faithful and Hopeful. These two companions really keep him. It's kind of like faith and hope in our own journey. So lots of great pictures for the Christian life. It'll stir you up. It'll draw you in. It'll really be powerful.
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1: Today's Wisdom for Women is Proverbs 14, verse 29. He who is slow to wrath has great understanding, but he who is impulsive exalts folly. Wrath. Wrath is a flare-up. In the Old West, they call this having a trigger finger. Shoot first, ask questions later. Do you understand what happens when that happens? Ladies, this happens when you have a loaded gun. So then, let's get to the bottom of the real issue. Wrath in you. The real underlying cause, if we are really honest, is unresolved anger. Unforgiven anger. If you have unresolved anger, it's like the molten lava of an inactive volcano. You might think because it's cooled down, it's contained. But if you are quickly hurt or quickly annoyed, or quickly offended, or quickly angered, you might need to rethink the bottom line. Remember, she who is slow to wrath has great understanding. By understanding ourselves, we can take responsibility and we can take it to the cross. Unresolved anger may have started with the sin of someone else, but now it's become sin in you. Once we are honest, we can be healed. If we confess our sin, He is faithful to forgive and cleanse us from all unrighteousness. And this, my friend, is unloading your guns. This is Debbie Bryson praying that the practical wisdom of God's Word will make you wise.

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1: Love is not a passing emotion. It's a continual devotion. And it is a choice that you make to love your wife unconditionally, sacrificially, self-denyingly, devotedly, passionately, warmly, affectionately. You make a decision that no matter what, you are going to love your wife, and the word is agape, your wife. So this is what a husband's to do.
0: If you're a husband, and you hear that it says in the Bible, husbands love your wives, that may not seem too difficult. Until you try to figure out what that means in the practical day-to-day realities of life. Today, Pastor John has a wonderful word of encouragement for husbands. God doesn't just tell you to love your wife, He shows you how to love your wife, and He empowers you to do so. Today's message is packed with theological and practical content for husbands, so pay attention. Now, let's join Pastor John in the book of 1 Peter chapter 3 as he begins his message, Submission in Marriage for Husbands.

go back and start in verse 6, and I'd like to read the whole section, but we're going to only focus on verse 7. First six verses we covered with the wives. Likewise, ye wives, verse 1, be in subjection to your own husbands, that if any obey not the word, they also may without a word from the wife, by the conversation of the wives, while they behold your chaste conversation or life, coupled with reverence or fear. Whose adorning let it not be the outward adorning of the hair, the wearing of gold or the putting on of apparel, but let it be the hidden person of the heart, that which is not corruptible, even the ornament of a meek and quiet spirit, which in the sight of God is great price. For after this manner in old time the holy women also, who trusted in God, adorned themselves, being in subjection, and to their own husbands. Even as Sarah obeyed Abraham, calling him Lord, whose daughters you are as long as you do well and are not afraid with any amazement. Now, notice verse 7. Likewise, ye husbands, dwell with them